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3: 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It is the book of Isaiah, chapter 53, verse 3. It states, "He is despised and rejected of men, a man of sorrows, and acquainted with grief. And we hid, as it were, our faces from him. He was despised, and we esteemed him not." In this verse, Jesus is a man of sorrows and acquainted with grief. When you feel alone with your grief, know that God understands your pain. Share your heartache with him and take comfort in realizing he fully understands what you are going through. He will support you and guide you to the other side of grief. "Lord, sometimes I feel no one else understands the depths of my hurt, but you do. You are the source of my healing. I am not alone in my pain." And you're never alone when you're with us here at WZOL with your stress relief for the day.

0: 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Acts chapter 13, verse 49.
1: Our topic is Echoes of Eternity. The quest to find eternal life begins in the ruins of one of the world's oldest cities. Come with me on a fascinating journey to Jordan. We traveled to Jordan a few years back as guests of the Jordanian government to go out to the city of Petra, a city half as old as time, to do some filming in that city. Petra was first discovered by a Swiss explorer, archaeologist, adventurer there in the deserts of Jordan. Now, that is not to say that Petra wasn't known before that time. The Arabs knew that place. They often went there to worship. They often went there to offer sacrifice. Petra is a city that is half as old as time. It was the old Edomite capital and the capital of the Nabatean people. Johann Ludwig Burckhardt was a Swiss explorer. Incidentally, he died at only 33 years old. He had a fascination with the Middle East. He disguised himself as an Arab trader. He wore the turban that our Arab friends wear. He wore the beard that our Arab friends wear. He studied the Quran and knew it from its first page to its last. He was an expert in Muslim studies. He learned Arabic, and he traveled through the Middle East. He heard a legend, the legend of a city that was one of the most magnificent cities in the world, one of the seven wonders of the world, legend of a city that had buildings carved out of rock with magnificent, exquisite craftsmanship, a city that was hidden in the deserts of Jordan that no European eyes had ever seen. John Burckhardt disguised himself as a devout Arab, learned the Quran, learned Arabic, and he met a number of Arab sheikhs. He told them that he wanted to offer sacrifice at Petra, and that his great ambition in his life was to offer sacrifice to Allah at Petra. They, since he knew Arabic so well, since he knew the Quran so well, agreed to take him secretly to the city of Petra. As he came out through the desert, he came to that red rose city, as John William Bergen puts it, that was half as old as time. The city was hidden in the mountains, and you have to go through a very narrow, what the Arabs call Sikh, S-I-Q, and you go through a very narrow mountain pass to get there. The Sikh is the secret entrance into Petra. It's about a half a mile long. I rode through here on a horseback to get into the city, guided by Arab guides given to me by the country of Jordan. As you go through this Sikh, its narrowest point is only 9 feet wide. Hidden. And you can imagine that the Edomite kingdom and the Nabateans who were inhabiting here could easily guard this place. You couldn't approach it from any other place except this 9-foot-wide corridor. In fact, as you're going through on horseback, and I remember it distinctly, some places were so narrow that you could almost reach out your hands and touch them, but they were dark as well because the sun was kept out of these narrow corridors. As you go through the narrow corridors and you come out into the city, the first thing your eyes behold, you just stand back. And I remember my first impression. I just stood back and said, could I actually be seeing this? The Treasury Building is the first building you see coming through that Sikh or that corridor. It is absolutely incredible. Hand-carved out of the mountain as 200 other buildings were. The Treasury Building was central in Petra, the capital of the Nabateans, who were descendants of the Edomites. Now, you remember what God said about the Edomite kingdom. The Edomites rebelled against Israel. And God said, referring to the Edomites, that the Edomite capital will be destroyed, that no inhabitant will live there, and it will be a habitation for the owls and the bats. As we walked through that Edomite kingdom,

And as I saw those magnificent buildings, and as I entered into the ruins of some of those homes and buildings, I heard the flapping of the wings of bats. I heard the crying of owls. And I thought of the text in the Bible that said, this kingdom would be a barren place for owls and bats. Indeed, the prophecy was fulfilled. The Treasury Building is sometimes called the eighth wonder of the ancient world. It's 98 feet wide and 141 feet high, some 14 stories. You can see it here, how it's carved out of the rock. Now, the inner chamber of the Treasury Building was the likely location where Petra's riches were stored. Here they stored precious gems. They stored diamonds. They stored silver. They stored gold. It was a wealthy, lavish empire and kingdom. Buildings carved out of the rock. It was on the trade route that linked China, India, Southern Arabia, Syria, Greece, and Rome. So often, silks from China were brought here. Often, fine woven carpets from China were brought here. Spices from the East were brought here. Precious minerals and gems were brought into this capital. The homes as well were carved out of the rock. And as we entered one home, one of the things that really fascinated me were the tile floors. Even after 3,000 years, the tile floors were still preserved fairly well. This was no backwater empire. It was lavish and wealthy with sophisticated art and very, very outstanding technology. The houses would have water, even in the desert, through a sophisticated system of wells that ran in to them. But I want to take you to the reason I was there at Petra. I want you to climb the steps with me to the high place, because deep within the psyche of these Edomites, deep within their heart, there was something missing. They were longing for peace of mind. They were longing for purpose in their life. They were longing for eternal life. They recognized that life is brief, that it may last 30, 40, 50, 60, 70 years. They recognized that death for every human being was inevitable. And so these inhabitants of Petra were longing for a life that was eternal, and they wanted to find that. And they found it in a fascinating way, at least they thought they did. Here is the high place above Petra. They offered sacrifices here to the sun god and to the god Al-Uzza here on this mountain peak. But at least once a year, and probably more often, they offered human sacrifices on this altar. Now let's look at the altar a little more closely. The pagan god Al-Uzza is known to have received human sacrifices here. Why did they offer them? They wanted to have peace of mind. They wanted to bring blessings on their nation. They wanted to assure themselves of eternal life. Here is one of those altars. A young boy would be laid here. His throat would be slit. Blood would run down these channels to a basin at the bottom of the mountain. Can you think of that? Human male sacrifices offered here to find eternal life. The ancient philosopher Pariah says that once a year a boy's throat was cut at an oasis about 200 miles south of here. That is clear historical evidence that these inhabitants practiced human sacrifice, and it helps us to understand what these altars at Petra were used for as well, this human sacrifice. Monuments to the sun god. Al-Uzza was the epitome of the sun god, so they were offering human sacrifices to the sun god. They wanted relief from their burdens. They wanted peace of mind. Could it be that sophisticated, modern, 20th century men and women have similar questions to what these inhabitants of ancient Petra had? Could it be that we are asking some of the same questions? Who can bear my burdens? When I have financial burdens, when I can't pay my credit card debt, who can pay my burdens? When a husband has left me for somebody else, who can handle that burden of loneliness and depression? When depression seems to sweep over you like a cloud, who can handle that depression? Who can handle our guilt? When we do wrong and we know we ought to do right, when accusing voices in our head speak to

us that you'll never be saved in God's kingdom. How can we deal with that guilt of our lives? Who can give us security and hope and eternal life? You see, our questions today in the 21st century are not so much different than the questions that they asked there 3,500 years ago. Who can help us to relieve stress? How can my stomach that is in knots because I'm so worried about my family, my kids, how can that, because I'm worried about my finances, I'm worried about my health, where can I find peace of mind? Where can I find hope for the future? Where can I find freedom from guilt? Where can I lay my worry down? How can I find that? Come with me to the book of Revelation tonight, because Revelation provides an answer to the question of who can carry our burdens. It shows us the contrast between the worshiping of the false gods of the Edomites and worshiping the true God of the Bible. The book of Revelation, many people look at Revelation and they see that as a book of mystic symbols. They see that as a book of strange dragons and beasts. But there is a central figure in the book of Revelation who is Revelation's hero. Read it with me together, please. Revelation 1, verse 1, reading it together. The revelation of Jesus Christ. Who is the book of Revelation a revelation of? Who's it a revelation of, everybody? Jesus. What does the book of Revelation tell us about Jesus? Jesus is the hero of Revelation. In the book of Revelation, Jesus wins and Satan loses. So the theme of the book of Revelation is what? Jesus does what? And what does Satan do? He loses. In the book of Revelation, Jesus is the center. He's the great hero of Revelation. And in Revelation, Jesus wins and Satan loses. In Revelation, the Christ of Revelation is the sustainer of the world. He is the all-powerful creator. He is the Alpha and the Omega, Revelation 1:8, the beginning and the ending. Who is this Christ of Revelation? The one who never had a beginning and the one who'll never have an ending. Who is the Christ of Revelation? He's the all-powerful Savior that can lift the burdens of guilt, who can forgive our sins. Who is the Christ of Revelation? He is the one that loved us. Revelation 1, verse 5 and 6. He's the one that washed us from our sins in his own blood. He's the one that we can give glory and dominion forever and ever. He is the hero of Revelation, Jesus Christ, the one who offers forgiveness and mercy and grace. And no matter what you have done in the past, this Christ offers you a new start. Who is the Christ of Revelation? He's the firstborn of the dead. He went into the grave, and the grave could not hold Jesus. He came out of the grave. You and I need not fear death because Jesus is the one that was resurrected from the dead. Who is the Christ of Revelation? He's called the faithful witness. He knows your tears. He knows your heartache. He knows your sorrow. He knows your disappointment. He knows that pain that nobody else can know or can experience. He in Revelation is not pictured merely as a Christ that sits upon his throne. He walks among the candlesticks, or he walks among his people, and he shares with them hope and encouragement. This is the Jesus of Revelation. Who is the Christ of Revelation? He is the one that is ruler over the kings of the earth. He is the one that has the destiny of this world in his hand. He is the one that Revelation 19 chapter pictures as coming as King of Kings and Lord of Lords. He's pictured as a triumphant ruler coming on a white horse to crush down the evil nations of this world. This is the Jesus of Revelation. But when Revelation talks about Jesus, there's one term that Revelation uses about Jesus that is used more than any other. And it's that term that we want to focus on tonight. Revelation calls Jesus the Lamb of God 27 different times. Why is it that Revelation talks about Jesus as the Lamb? I want to take you tonight not to a mountain in Petra where human sacrifices were offered, but to Mount Calvary where Jesus Christ was offered. You see, the pagan gods demanded a sacrifice. Jesus Christ made the ultimate sacrifice. The pagan gods demanded life, but Jesus Christ gave his life. And we can find in Jesus forgiveness. We can find in Jesus mercy. We can find in Jesus power. We can find in Jesus hope.
we can find

that one who was nailed to the cross, the Christ that died for us, we can find there the just dying for the unjust, the righteous dying for the unrighteous, the holy dying for the unholy. When we come to that cross and see a crown of thorns jammed upon his head, when we see blood running down his face, when we see nails driven in his hands, when we see the blood spurting from his hands and coming down his wrist and dropping on the rock at the foot of the cross, we come there and we see Jesus saying to us, I love you enough to give my life for you. We see Jesus there saying, I want more than anything else for you to be in heaven with me. I am willing to give my life for you. We come to that cross. But then we ask, why did Jesus have to give his life? Why did Jesus have to die? Could there not have been some other way? Why does John in Revelation, the last book of the Bible, talk about Jesus, the dying lamb, 27 times? You can never understand the book of Revelation fully, the last book of the Bible, unless you understand the first book of the Bible, Genesis. So let's go back to Genesis. In Genesis, God created a perfect world. He spoke and it was done. He drew his finger across the landscape of earth and rivers flowed. He carpeted this earth with living green and grass grew. He dotted the landscape with flowers. Jesus spoke and fruit trees came into existence and the trees were laden with their heavy fruit. There was pure air and pure water. And the birds sang their happy songs. And Adam and Eve breathed in the atmosphere of love and joy and peace. There was no sickness or suffering or heartache or sorrow or disappointment or agony or death. Adam and Eve lived in an environment where they knew nothing but joy, nothing but happiness. But then one day, as Jesus had warned them about the tree of knowledge of good and evil, as he had fellowshiped with them, and as he told Adam and Eve, do not partake of that tree lest you die. Then one day, Satan came to that tree and Eve wandered to that tree. And it wasn't the act of taking the fruit. It was the attitude of disobedience against God. Because God had clearly instructed them. And there Eve partook of that tree. And Satan said, has God really said that you will not surely die? Oh, you're not going to die, Eve. When you take of this fruit, you're going to enter into a higher sphere of existence. God is restricting your freedom. God is keeping back from you something that will make you happier. And the Bible says that as Eve partook of that tree, Romans 6, verse 23, the wages of sin is what, everybody? Death. But the gift of God is eternal life in Christ Jesus our Lord. The Bible says the wages of sin is death. Eve partook of that tree. And as she did, the seeds of death were sown in the universe. The seeds of death were sown in her body. When she partook of that tree and she gave it to Adam and they both rebelled against God, sin separates us from God. God is the source of life. God is the source of joy. God is the source of health. God is the source of love. And sin is rebellion against God. It separated Adam and Eve from God. And they left that garden filled with the seeds of death. Death came to the human race. But the Bible says the wages of sin is death, but the gift of God is eternal life. And there in that garden, when Adam and Eve sinned, God came. He did not destroy them. He did not place this planet out in the far reaches of the universe and quarantine it and allow those who had sinned to battle one another until there was no life on planet Earth at all. Not at all. God's love reached out to this wayward, fallen planet in rebellion. And God came to that garden. And God said to Adam and Eve, I am going to send a Messiah. That Messiah will bruise the head of Satan. That Messiah will crush the serpent's head, but that Messiah will receive, too, a wound in his heel. Jesus would go to the cross. He would crush the head of Satan. Jesus would be wounded on the cross. The promise that the Messiah would come, the promise that salvation would come, was given to Adam and Eve in that garden. Where sin abounds, grace leaps forward even more. Where

is the darkness of sin and discouragement, God gives hope. I don't know what condition you find yourself in tonight. There may be somebody here tonight saying, I once knew God, but I've drifted away. I've made a big mess of my life. The Jesus that gave hope to Adam and Eve in that garden gives you hope tonight. There is forgiveness in that Jesus. There is mercy in that Jesus. There's grace in that Jesus. There's power in that Jesus. He came to Adam and Eve. And for the first time, Adam must come and slay a lamb. And as Adam slew that lamb, and as he confessed his sin over the head of the lamb, and as he slew the lamb, and his blood spurted everywhere, Adam had never seen death before. Adam had never seen a dying leaf on a tree, a rotting fruit on a fruit tree. He had never seen an animal die. And as Adam slew that lamb, his heart was just broken. And then he had to gut the lamb, and God made skins for him. God was teaching Adam that the wages of sin are death, and that down through the centuries, human beings would offer sacrifices until the Messiah would come. And they would point forward to the death of Christ on Calvary's cross. Why blood? Why is it that the blood of the sacrifice had to be shed? Why is it that the blood of this sacrifice pointed forward to the blood of Jesus? Well, the Bible tells us, Leviticus 17, verse 11, the life of the flesh is in the blood. So when the blood of the animal was poured out, its life was poured out, pointing forward to Jesus on the cross with nails through his hands and blood running down his wrists, so that the blood of Jesus being poured out indicated that his life was being offered for us. You see, the wages of sin are death. Sin demands the life of its victim. So if you've lost your temper, if you've gotten angry, if you've been filled with selfishness, if you've thought lustful thoughts, if you've stolen, if you've sinned in any way, if you've had a critical tongue, you deserve to die. I deserve to die. The Bible says all have sinned and come short of the glory of God. We deserve to go into the grave and never, ever come out. But Jesus Christ, the divine Son of God, the one who never had a beginning and will never have an ending, stepped forward and he said, Father, I will go. In the councils of eternity, Jesus said, Father, I will go. And I will come to earth. I will live the perfect life that Mark Finley should have lived. I will die the death he should have died. And I will provide grace and mercy and forgiveness for him to give him a new start in life. And so, down through the Old Testament, God said to Israel, let him make me a sanctuary that I can dwell among them. And at that sanctuary, if a sinner sinned, he would bring his offering. He would enter in through here, the enclosure, and come to the altar. As he came to the altar, he would come with his lamb. Now, let's suppose that in the Old Testament, a person got in an argument with their neighbor, and they were having some boundary or land dispute, and they got in this huge argument. One guy's yelling at the other, and he reaches out, and he really clouts his neighbor right in the face, gives him a bloody mouth. And the man goes home that night, the man that got angry and hit his friend, and he's feeling badly about it. And he kneels down, he says, oh, God, I really hit my friend. I am so sorry I did that, Lord. Lord, forgive me by your grace. Forgive me. The next morning, this man must bring his sacrifice. And he must bring the sacrifice here to the sanctuary. So let's suppose I'm that man, and I've gotten angry with my friend, and I've hit my friend. The next day I'm bringing my sacrifice, and I'm weighed down with guilt. I'm weighed down with the condemnation of sin, and I come to the sanctuary. Now, the Bible tells me what I must do. There, as I bring the lamb, I place my hands over the head of the lamb and put the full weight of my burden and anxiety on the lamb, sometimes crushing the lamb to the ground. And the Bible says, Leviticus 5, verse 5 and 6, and it shall be, when he's guilty in any of these matters, that he shall confess that he has sinned in that thing. Notice, confession must be specific. So as I'm kneeling here, putting my hand on the head of the lamb, I say, God, I've sinned. God, I feel so sorry. I hit my neighbor in the face. And

God, I know I deserve to die, but Lord, I confess that sin to you, and I take my knife, and I slit the throat of the lamb. And if I understand what I'm doing as a Hebrew, I know that Jesus Christ, the Messiah, will come, and the death of the lamb represents the death of Jesus. And as that blood spurts all over my knee, and the lamb quivers and dies, the priest comes, and he takes that blood into the sanctuary. The Bible says he shall bring his trespass offering to the Lord for his sin which he committed. So the priest takes the blood and he goes into the sanctuary and he sprinkles it before the law that was broken. And you and I, because blood was shed, go free. Every lamb or sacrifice pointed forward to Jesus Christ, the Lamb of God. One night I was talking about the Lamb of God. I was talking about Jesus, the living Christ. And you know, John said in John 1, verse 29, behold, the Lamb of God that takes away the sin of the world. What does the Lamb of God do? Tell me what he does. What does it do? He does what? Takes away the sin of the world. Who has the sin before you confess it? Who has it before you confess it? I have it. Who has it after I confess it? Jesus has it, because what does Jesus do? He takes it what? Takes it away. So I come to Jesus with my guilt. I come to Jesus with all these accusing voices in my head. I come to Jesus feeling condemned. And when I confess my sin, he takes it away. When the man came to the sanctuary, the man came burdened with guilt. When he left the sanctuary, he left with that burden gone. Somebody says, Pastor Mark, I've done something in the past, and I feel so guilty about it. I feel so condemned about it. You can come to Jesus, and he'll take away that guilt. He'll take away that shame. To be free from guilt, we must first acknowledge it. Lord, I know I have done this. And Lord, it's making me so guilty. You know, you can't deny the guilt that sometimes comes in your heart from sin. One night I was giving a lecture in Sweden. At the end of the meeting, a woman came up to me and she said, you a pastor? I said, yes, I am. She said, I have a question to ask you and I want a straight answer. Yes. What's your question? Is abortion murder? I thought for a moment, and I said, I have a question for you. Are you asking me the question, is abortion murder, because you have a friend that's pregnant, and they're thinking about an abortion, and you're going to counsel them? No, Pastor. Are you asking me, is abortion murder, because you're pregnant, and you're thinking about an abortion? No, Pastor. Are you asking me the question, because you had an abortion, and you feel so guilty you can't handle it, and you're looking for hope? She put her head in her hands. She was not a Christian, and she began to cry. And through her sobs, she told me this story. 16 years before, she had been married. When she was married, her husband cheated on her and went with another woman and left her. They had no children. She was so crushed, she decided that she could never trust another man again. She had trusted her husband. A businessman from another European country came to Sweden, and she fell in love with him. He promised to marry her. They moved in together. She got pregnant by him, and in a few months he said, I'm just here on assignment from business. I have a wife and three children back in my country. Goodbye. And he left her. She said, I was young, I was pregnant, I was jilted by the second man, and I couldn't handle it, Pastor. And I just fell apart. I had an abortion, but for 16 years I've been filled with guilt. Pastor, how can I ever get rid of that guilt? And I opened my Bible and I said, I read to her, if we confess our sins, Jesus is faithful and just to forgive our sins and cleanse us from all unrighteousness. If we confess. It doesn't say if we confess except adultery. It doesn't say if we confess except abortion. It doesn't say if we confess except anger. It doesn't say if we confess except drunkenness. If we confess. And I said, let's pray. She said, Pastor, I don't know how to pray. We knelt there on the floor. And with tears running down her face, I prayed a simple prayer, Dear Lord, and she prayed after me, Dear Lord, I'm coming to you. Lift the burden, Lord, lift the burden. And she said, I'm coming to you. I've sinned, Lord, but please give me peace. If I could do it over again, Lord, I'd do it over again. But I need a new beginning. I need peace. She got up off her knees. There was a new smile on her face, and she said, for the first time in my life, I sense peace. If I come to Jesus and confess my sin, the burden of guilt is rolled away. If we give our sin to Jesus, we do not have to carry around the guilt any longer. The accusing voices in our head come from Satan. And we can say, Satan, get thee behind me. I've confessed that sin. It's gone. Jesus has taken that sin away. One night I was

preaching in Moscow. We had two sessions a night. We had been preaching in the Kremlin auditorium, and we had moved to another auditorium. We had a session at 5 o'clock, a session at 7. Between the two sessions, I would go and sit in a little office and drink a little herbal Russian tea and eat a little Russian borscht. Now, if you have not eaten Russian or Serbian borscht or Ukrainian borscht, you have missed a great deal in your life. I'll tell you, Russian borscht is wonderful, you know, and Serbian borscht is wonderful. You know, my Serbian friends here, I got to tell you about the borscht, right? But anyway, I'd go and eat a little bit, get refreshed for my next meeting. One night, I was between meetings sitting in there, and a man rushed into the office. I mean, this guy, long hair, jeans, T-shirt on, and he rushed in. He was screaming in Russian. If somebody begins screaming in another language that you don't understand, what's your first reaction? You say, what are they saying? You're a little intimidated. I felt that way. He came running in, a pretty rough-looking character, scar down his face, came running in, screaming in Russian. So my translator stepped up immediately, and I said, good thing I have a good-sized translator. He's going to kind of take care of this guy for me. And but I'm praying to the Lord that the Lord will give him might. And so as the guy ran in, pretty soon I heard, Jesus, Jesus, Jesus. And I understood what was going on. My translator said, this guy is not insane wanting attack. He said, you just preach about Jesus, and he's so filled with guilt he needs to meet Jesus. He was a thief in Moscow, one of Moscow's noted thieves. This guy had been in and out of court 27 times. He had been in a knife fight in Moscow, got the scar on his face. And he said, Pastor, you just talked about Jesus, and I need to find Jesus. I don't know Jesus. You know, you can be a businessman and not know Jesus. You can be a thief and not know Jesus. You can be a housewife and not know Jesus. You can be a church member and not know Jesus. And he said, I don't know Jesus. Help me, Pastor. We began to talk about Jesus. And he knelt down and gave his life to Jesus that night. A year later, I was back in Moscow. My friend said to me, look, Mark, you're going to love this. I'm going to take you to a church, and a choir is going to sing. And all these choir, every member of the choir used to be a communist, an atheist, but they were converted in your last series in Moscow, and now they're going to sing praises to Jesus. So we went in, and the choir began to sing, and there was one guy in the choir. His eyes were flashing. He had this big smile, and he was singing about Jesus and about the cross. And I said to my host, tell me about that guy. Who's that guy? I never met him before. And they said, what do you mean, Pastor, you never met him? He was the guy that rushed into your office you thought was going to beat you up. He was a thief in Moscow, and the grace of Jesus Christ changed that man. You know, sometimes we are so oppressed with guilt, and Jesus says, come and reach out to me. Come. And I'll take away the fear. I'll take away the distress. I'll take away the anxiety. I'll take away that sickness because of guilt. Jesus says, come. There is only one who can take away our guilt, and that one is Jesus Christ, our Lord. You see, when we come to Jesus and pray a simple prayer, Lord, give me the gift of salvation. I come with an open heart. I come to the cross. I come believing that Jesus is my Lamb. When we come and say, I kneel before the cross, I confess my sin. I believe the burden of guilt is taken off my shoulders and put on Jesus. When we offer a simple prayer in faith that is not complicated, Jesus accepts us. He takes away that guilt. He takes away that shame, and he gives us eternal life. Excuses won't do. You know, sometimes we try to make excuses for what we did, and we cover up our sins, and we simply cover them, and they eat us up inside. You know, excuses never do. Some time ago, I read a story about management of a particular corporation that was arguing with the union. And the management kept saying, our employees are being paid enough. And the union kept saying, you need to give them more sick days off. You need to give them more money. So there's a big argument in this corporation between management and the union. The management was trying to hold the line of expenses. The union was saying, more time off, more money. Well, during the heat of those arguments, right when the union official was making his key point, the manager knew, I've got him now. And he pulled out the paper from the day before. And the headlines on the sports page were, local golfer scores big. And the manager said, look, this guy is one of my employees. He called in sick yesterday, but he won the golf tournament. Here it is in the newspaper. He thought he had the union man. And the union man said, but sir, think of the score he could have shot if he wasn't sick. Excuses with God will never, ever do. They just won't do. You know, somebody says, well, I lose my temper,
But my father lost

0: we gave?
1: I did not do it.
0: With God, excuses won't do and denial won't do because God knows who we are in our heart. Good works won't do. Somebody says, you know, I'm not passionately committed to Jesus, but I'll tell you one thing. I really give offerings to the church. I mean, I do. I mean, what does God expect now? I mean, I come to church, I give offerings, I'm pretty good. I've never knelt in the floor of my house and said, Jesus, I'm yours. Whatever you want me to do, I'm going to do it. And rather than making a commitment to Jesus, there are those moral people that try to take the good way out and say, oh, I'll just do good works. You see, the only thing that saves us, our excuses won't save us in the judgment. Our good works won't save us in the judgment. Nothing will save us in the judgment. Denying who we are won't save us in the judgment. The one thing that will save us is Jesus. Have you opened your heart to Jesus? Have you just said, Jesus, come into my life, forgive my sin. Jesus, live inside of me as the king of my heart. Jesus, I want you as my Savior. In receiving you, I receive eternal life. Do you have the assurance of eternal life? Do you know that if you died, you would have eternal life? You can know that. The Bible says, and the Son gives us eternal life. John says, these things have I written to you that you may know, that you may know that you have eternal life, and that life is in his Son. Accepting Jesus, we have eternal life. He grants it to us. There is a fountain filled with blood drawn from Emmanuel's veins. I love that old song. And sinners plunged beneath that flood lose all their guilty stains. We come to that cross. 2 Corinthians chapter 5, verse 21 says, for he that is God made him, that is Jesus, who knew no sin, to be sin for us. Did Jesus ever sin? Did Jesus ever sin? He never sinned. But did Jesus become sin? Jesus never sinned, but he became sin. What does it mean he became sin? He took the shame of sin, the guilt of sin upon himself. For he, God, made him, Jesus, who knew no sin, to be sin for us, that we might become the righteousness of God in him. Christ took upon himself when he died all the guilt, all the shame, all the condemnation of sin of all humanity from the beginning of the ending of time. And when he died on the cross, he experienced the agony that the sinner will experience at the end of time. See, Jesus didn't die because there were nails driven through his hands. Jesus didn't die simply because there was a crown of thorns upon his head. We know from the Roman records that a person could hang on the cross possibly 5 or 6 days. Jesus hung on the cross for just a few hours. Why did Jesus die so quickly? Because he was bearing the guilt, the shame. He was going through the agony of hell, being separated from God, who he had lived with for all eternity. He was going through that on the cross. He was experiencing the death for us and hell for us on that cross, as all he could see was sin as he hung there on the cross. This is why he cried out in Matthew chapter 27, verse 46, my God, why have you forsaken me? Because although he said, destroy this body, and in 3 days I'll raise it up, when he was on the cross, he could not see himself coming through the tomb. This is the Christ of Revelation. This is the dying Lamb of Revelation. A Jesus who hangs on the cross and bears the guilt and shame and condemnation of all the sins of humanity, who says, I would rather bear this sin and go into the grave and feel God forsaken than have my friend Mark Finley lost, than have Sally or Mary lost. There's nothing like this in Buddhism. There's nothing like this in Hinduism. There's nothing like this in Islam. This is a love that is so great, where Jesus says, I would rather be condemned as a sinner, and if it's necessary, go into the grave and never come out. I'd rather be God forsaken and save my people. This is a love that the human mind cannot comprehend. Jesus says, my God, why have you forsaken me? On that cross, Jesus was bearing the guilt. Jesus was bearing the shame of all humanity. On that cross, Jesus had nails through his hands and a crown of thorns upon his head and blood running down his face. Ephesians chapter 2, verse 8 and 9 says, read it with me, please. For by grace you've been saved through faith, and that not of yourselves. By grace you've been saved. God reaches out to you. He offers you his grace. It is the gift of God, not of works, lest anyone should boast. So salvation is a what, everybody? What's salvation? It is a what? Gift. It is a gift that Jesus offers to you.

Jesus says, come and find that gift of salvation in me. The Bible says in John 3, verse 16, that famous text in the Bible, let's read it together. For God so loved the world that he gave his only begotten Son, that whoever believes in him should not perish, but have everlasting life. The Bible says whoever believes. It doesn't say a rich man or a poor man. It doesn't say a educated man or an uneducated man. It doesn't say a white man, a brown man, a black man. It doesn't say a educated or uneducated woman. It doesn't say a poor woman or a rich woman. It doesn't say what ethnic group or language he or she speaks. The Bible says, young and old, rich and poor, educated and uneducated, who God so loved the world that he gave his only begotten Son, that whoever believes in him. You and I are that whoever. The Christ of Revelation reaches out to you and says, I want to save you. Jesus wants you in heaven with him more than anything else. Here are five simple steps to receive the gift of eternal life. Five steps. If you have not taken those steps, you can take those steps. First, accept the fact that God loves you. Believe that whatever you have done, whatever failure in your past, that there's a God that loves you more than you can ever imagine. Secondly, recognize that you can't save yourself, that denial will not do, that good works will not do, that you and I cannot save ourselves. Thirdly, believe that Jesus can and will save you. He can save you. Whatever failures of your past, Jesus can save you. He will save you and redeem you. Thirdly, fourthly, say, Jesus, I'm confessing my sins to you. I'm giving them to you. And I believe you're taking them, and you're forgiving me right now. Claim his gift of eternal life and decide to serve him forever. As you come to Jesus, imagine him taking that burden of guilt away. Imagine him taking that shame away. Claim his gift. Say, Lord, I believe that right now you are giving to me the gift of eternal life. I want you to come with me tonight. Come with me to Pilate's courtyard and there watch as the crown of thorns is jammed upon Jesus' head. Come with me and watch as blood runs down his face. Who is this that suffers so? Who is this with the look of agony in his eyes? Who is this with the blood running down his face? Who is this with his back beaten to stripes? He is Jesus, the one at whose very name angels winged their way to worlds afar. He is the one, Jesus, who was present with the Father from eternity in the past and will be present with the Father to eternity in the present, in the future. Who is this with a bloody back? Who is this with the crown of thorns upon his head? Who is this? He is Jesus Christ, the Son of God, the one that participated with the Father and cast the stars into space, the one that created every planet. He is the all-powerful, the eternal creator, and those creatures whom he has created are whipping him and scourging him. They approach Jesus. He is stripped to the waist. His hands are tied to a column above his head. Listen to the snap of the whip. Imagine that you are there and there's jagged metal and bone embedded in that whip, and watch as it wraps around his stomach, and watch the executioner as he pulls the whip back and hunks of flesh are pulled out. Here is Jesus, the one worshipped by the angels, the one that all of heaven, cherubim and seraphim, sang, worthy, worthy is the Lamb. Here is the living Christ, the creator of all, being whipped and beaten and scourged in Pilate's courtyard. Watch as he carries that cross and faints three times beneath the load as he walks Golgotha's hill and Calvary's mountain. Watch as they take his hands and they pound nails through his hands, and Jesus Christ dies on that cross. Why is he suffering so? Because he can't bear to have you lost. He can't bear to be in eternity without you. You are that valuable to him, valuable enough to go through the greatest suffering in the history of the universe. Look into the eyes of that Christ tonight. Is there anything that will keep your heart from receiving that love? Is there anything you're holding on to? Is there anything that you're clinging to? Is there anything at all

0: that's more important to you than his love. Many years ago, in the Vietnam War, there was a young lieutenant. He had five buddies, best friends. And he said to them, "My top priority in this war is to get you home. My top priority is to get you home safely." They were pinned down by the Viet Cong. Bullets coming over their heads. There was one way out, back through a narrow passageway and a foxhole that would give them some protection. The enemy had surrounded them on three sides, and they were backing up, shooting. Finally, one of the five got wounded, hit in the legs. The other four got back to the foxhole, and the lieutenant remembered what he said. He said, "I told my men that the greatest thing I wanted was to get them home." He crawled out into the middle of the field, enemy bullets going over his head. He got his best friend. He began to carry him back. He got him back to the foxhole, and pretty soon the lieutenant was hit with a bullet through his neck, bullet through his back, bullet through his head, and he died right there as he saved his friend. After the war was over, the parents of that lieutenant that had saved that young man wanted to know something about the last moments of their son's life, and they wanted to meet the young man that their son had saved. They lived out in Washington State, and so they invited this young man from the East Coast to fly out to Washington at their expense and to sit down over a meal and talk about what happened those last few moments of their son's life. When this young boy flew out there, the night that he was going to go out to supper with this husband and wife at their home, he began to drink. And he arrived at the home half drunk, inebriated. As he sat through the meal, he burped out his beer and told a few off-color jokes. It was an absolutely horrible evening for this husband and wife that really longed to hear so much about their boy. After the evening was over, the kid heartily gave thanks to them. He went out, got in the car, peeled out, began weaving down the driveway and was gone. The father was standing up in the room of this lieutenant who had died, given his life for the boy. And the mother was sitting on the couch and she was just crying. And she looked up and said to her husband, "Our son, our precious son, gave his life for that thing? It was the height of ingratitude. The height of ingratitude to disrespect the sacrifice of that lieutenant." When we walk away from Jesus, when Christ is not the priority of our life, when we are Christians in name, when our hearts do not burn within us for this Jesus, when we turn our backs upon his love, it is the height of ingratitude. Open mine eyes, O Jesus, that I can see your love, that I can see your forgiveness, that I can see your grace and mercy. Open mine eyes so I can see my lostness, see my nothingness without you. Open mine eyes so I can see your power that can change me. Open mine eyes so I can see, Lord, the new beginning you want to give me. Open mine eyes so I can see your grace taking away all my guilt and shame and giving me a new beginning. There may be somebody here that you have never fully accepted Jesus before. You've never accepted Jesus. Maybe you've been a Christian by name and you just want to say, "Jesus, I want to give you my life." Maybe you once knew Jesus and you've drifted away from Jesus and you want to come back to him. Or maybe you are carrying a burden and only Jesus can lift that burden.
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1: 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Think of the love he had for us to let his only son die for our sins. Doesn't it make you want to love God more?
2: 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We love him because he first loved us, and this

0: Misión Pescadores de Esperanza, en la Iglesia Adventista del Séptimo Día de Río Piedras, calle Máximo Alomar, esquina de Diego. Sábados 11 de la mañana y lunes, miércoles y viernes 7:30 de la noche. Invitado, Pastor Benjamín Rosa. Ven, vive un mensaje que transforma y llena de esperanza.
1: And the word of the Lord was being spread through the whole region. Acts chapter 13, verse 49.
2: Somebody has said, you can live days without food. You certainly can live hours without water. You can live a few seconds without air, but you can live no time at all without hope. As I travel the world, one of the things that I notice is that deep within the heart of men and women everywhere is that longing for hope, that longing that there's something beyond this life, that longing that beyond the war, beyond the famines, beyond the suffering, beyond the poverty, beyond the sickness, beyond the death, that there is immortality. This is true for mankind down through the centuries. Throughout the millenniums, mankind has sought immortality. They've sought the opportunity to live forever. This was certainly true in ancient Egypt. Let's go back to ancient Egypt. And as we travel, not far from Cairo, past those magnificent pyramids, we are reminded once again of mankind's quest for immortality. It took 120,000 slaves 20 years to build the Cheops pyramid at Giza outside of Cairo. Why was the building of these elaborate tombs so important to the ancient Egyptians? If you're an Egyptian pharaoh, why would you command 120,000 slaves to spend 20 years building these pyramids? Why would you spend so much money adorning these lavish pyramids? There is a reason. In the Egyptian mind, the pyramids immortalize the pharaoh for the afterlife. So for the ancient Egyptian, the pharaoh's immortality could be guaranteed by the building of a pyramid that was a temple to eternity and placing the riches of the pharaoh in that temple that the pharaoh could use in the afterlife. The quest for immortality was deeply embedded within the Egyptian culture, but it was deeply embedded in cultures down through the centuries. Take Hattusha, the Hittite capital. The Hittites, of course, warred against the Egyptians. When we visited here, we were coming through a very narrow passageway, and we noted on the side of this passageway these soldiers carved in the rock. We followed the line of soldiers until the line ended here at the king of Hattusha's throne. The king was here, and he was here granting eternal life on behalf of the gods to his soldiers. Again, in the Hittite capital, there is that seeking, that longing for immortality. The Babylonians long for immortality. As you enter the famous Ishtar Gate of Babylon, the gateway into the Babylonian kingdom, you come to the temple of Bel-Marduk, where the golden god sat on a golden throne. Bel-Marduk was the chief god of Babylon. But as you come to that temple, it's a temple built for those that want immortality. They want to live forever. When you come to ancient Rome, the gods of Rome were to grant to the inhabitants immortality. There was a special god called Eternatus. That word, the root word, it's the root word of eternity. Eternatus symbolized the stability and eternal staying power of the empire. Again, the Romans sought for eternity or immortality. It could also be used, this Eternatus god, to commemorate the members of the imperial family who had died and been deified. They had been made like gods. As a sign after deification, they were considered eternal. So whether you look at Egypt or the Hittite capital, whether you look at

Rome or Babylon, there's this quest for eternity, this longing for eternity. This longing for eternity that was in these ancient civilizations' hearts is in our heart. When we lie down at bed at night, and just before we go to sleep, and we look up at the darkness, and we feel this cold sweat come over us that says, I'm 35 years old, I'm 45, I'm 55, I'm 65, I will not live forever. What's out there beyond the stars? What's out there beyond the universe? Someday my obituary will be in the newspaper. Someday the coffin rolled into the church will be mine. Someday they will be talking about what a wonderful woman or wonderful man she was. Everybody we know dies. So there's something in our hearts that there's that longing for eternity, that longing for something beyond. We see it in the ancient cultures. Here's Machu Picchu in Peru. And you climb those mountains and you go to the top of them. And in the Inca Empire that's centered in what is now Peru, the Inca is 1438 to 1533. For almost 100 years, but you climb that mountain, Machu Picchu, and you see the cult of the dead Incas reaching for immortality. Even the Indians of the Incas wanted immortality. Here is Teotihuacan. You come here, Mexico, and you see that at its peak, this city had over 100,000 people. It was the largest city in America, one of the largest cities in the ancient world. They built two great pyramids, one to the sun god, one to the moon god. Why? Because they wanted immortality, eternal life. The pyramid of the moon and the pyramid of the sun were amazing monuments revealing the quest for immortality. It's deep within our psyche. Every civilization had it. In the centuries-old city of Xi'an, the Chinese nobility attempted to immortalize their emperor by providing all the necessities of life after his death. The Chinese government allowed us to come in with our cameras, one of the only Westerners ever allowed to film the terracotta soldiers. Every soldier, the face of those soldiers were modeled after living soldiers. And these soldiers, this is one of the wonders of the world today. We were able to take our cameras in and film it. We had that they made chariots and they made horses, and every soldier was like a lifelike image of one of the real soldiers. There were some 5,000 of these soldiers, and the archaeologists excavated them, and they covered acres and acres and acres, and they were buried with the Chinese emperor. Why? To protect him in the afterlife so he would never die, so he would have immortality. Deep within the hearts of men and women everywhere is this quest of immortality. Ecclesiastes 3, verse 11, it says, He, God, has put eternity in their hearts. Every human being has this longing for eternity. God has placed it in our hearts. Every single one of us do not want to die and go into the grave and be covered with dirt and stay there forever. We long for joy and peace and happiness and eternal life in a place where there's no suffering and sickness and heartache and death. In the ancient civilizations of Egypt and the Hittite civilization, in Babylon, in Rome, in the ancient civilizations of the Mexican American Indians there, in the ancient civilizations of Machu Picchu and Peru and China, there's this longing for immortality. But these pharaohs died. These emperors died. These kings died. And the Bible shares for us God's plan for immortality. The longing of every heart will be fulfilled. And the Bible outlines how that is going to take place. 1 Corinthians chapter 15, verse 51 to 53. Behold, I tell you a mystery. God says, I'm going to solve the mystery of immortality. I'm going to tell you when you're going to receive it. We shall not all sleep, but we shall be changed in a moment, in the twinkling of an eye, at the last trumpet. For the trumpet will sound, and the dead will be raised incorruptible, and we shall be changed. The Bible then says, for this corruptible must put on incorruption, this mortal must put on immortality. The Bible says Jesus Christ will come again. And these feeble, frail, mortal bodies of ours will receive immortality. The Christ that comes.

conquered death on the cross, the Christ that was resurrected from the dead. This real Jesus is coming again. And although we die and may sleep until he comes, in a twinkling of an eye, at a moment, because in death there is no passage of time, the Bible says Christ will call us forth, and this mortal, frail, sickly, feeble, sinful body will put on immortality and will be caught up in the sky to meet him forever and ever and ever. There is a kingdom on its way that will never fall, with a leader who will never fail. The kingdom of Egypt rose and it fell. The kingdom of the Hittites rose and fell, and Babylon rose and fell, and Rome rose and fell, and the Incas and the Mexican empires rose and fell, and the Xi'an Empire rose and fell, and kings and emperors ruled, but they died. But there is a kingdom on its way. What do you say? The kingdom of Jesus Christ that'll never fall, and it has a leader, Jesus, who will never fail. Jesus said, John 14, verse 3, I will come again. Jesus doesn't say, maybe I'll come again. Jesus doesn't say, perhaps I'll come again. Jesus doesn't say, it's highly likely I'll come again. Jesus doesn't say, there's a mathematical possibility that perhaps it will happen, I'll come again. I love the certainty of these words. What does Jesus say? I will come again and receive you unto myself, that where I am, there ye may be also. When Jesus comes again, he comes to receive us to himself, to take us to where he is. He does not come to establish his kingdom on this earth. But how will Jesus come? What events will surround Jesus coming? Is Jesus coming secretly? Or will he kind of sneak back as a thief in the night? What are those references in the Bible that talk about Jesus coming as a thief? What are they really talking about? How will Jesus come? God's end time plan is revealed in his word. God's word does not leave us in the dark about how he will come. God's word gives us light on the road ahead. Christ coming first will be a literal event. In other words, it's not some ethereal spiritual event where some cosmic vapor just kind of gives everybody the age of Aquarius and we all run around loving one another on earth and being kind to every person we see. You know, some people say, well, you know, the kingdom of God, that's kind of Christ coming with this cosmic master, and he kind of ushers in an era of love, and it's the age of Aquarius. No, Jesus coming, according to the Bible, is a literal event. The Bible says, Matthew 17, verse 24, as the lightning that flashes out of one part under heaven shines to another part under heaven, so also will the Son of Man be in his day. It is a literal event. Lightning flashing from one end of heaven is a literal event. The Bible says Christ is coming down from above. He will not rise up from below. In other words, he's not some cosmic master that appears in L.A., that appears in Chicago, that appears in Paris or Tokyo or London. He doesn't appear in some great soccer or football stadium holding up his hands and speaking platitudes of love and claiming this one is healed and people jumping out of their wheelchairs. Not at all. The Bible says he is not some cosmic master from below that comes to bring peace on earth here. He is coming down from above. When Jesus died and was resurrected and ascended to heaven, the disciples were straining their necks as they watched him go up into heaven. And two angels said, Acts chapter 1, verse 11, this same Jesus who was taken up from you into heaven will so come in like manner as you've seen him go up into heaven. This same Jesus will come. This Christ that touched the eyes of the blind and they're open. This Christ that touched the ears of the deaf and they're unstopped. This Christ that touched the withered man's arm and it was healed. This Christ that caused the blind to see and the deaf to hear and the lame to run. This Christ that raised the dead. This Christ that broke the bread and fed the 5,000. This Jesus is really coming back. This same Jesus that you've seen here, he's coming back gloriously. He's coming back in the clouds of heaven. He went up in the clouds. He is going to descend in the clouds. A real Christ ascended, and a real Christ will descend. Jesus was born at a point of time
Jesus died at a point.

point of time. Jesus was resurrected one day at a point of time. One day he was born. One day he was crucified. One day he died. One day he was resurrected. And one day he will come again. All of history is moving to that grand and glorious climax. And this is incredibly good news. This is incredibly good news. There is hope for a world in financial trouble. There's a hope for a world that is being shaken by earthquakes and ripped apart by floods and destroyed by hurricanes and tornadoes. There's hope for a world that teeters on the border of nuclear war. You and I need not fear their fear because we are not looking where they are looking. The Bible says, when all these things come to pass, look up because your redemption draweth nigh. We recognize that the problems of this world are too great for human beings to solve, but that Jesus Christ can solve them. There is hope and help on the way. Christ's coming will be a literal event. Secondly, Christ's coming will be a visible event. The Bible says, Revelation 1, verse 7. Let's read it together from the screen. Behold, he's coming with what? Clouds. And every eye will see him. The Bible says he's coming with clouds. How many eyes are going to see him, everybody? How many eyes? Every eye. The eyes of the young and the eyes of the old. Now, notice, it's not only the believers who see him when he comes. When Christ comes the second time, the Bible says he comes with clouds. And how many eyes see him come? Every eye sees him when he comes. The Bible talking about the lost, it says, Matthew 24, verse 30, they, the lost, the tribes of the earth, will see the Son of Man coming on the clouds of heaven with power and great glory. So we look up and see him come. The eyes of the young see him come, and the eyes of the old see him come. European eyes see him come, and Asian eyes see him come, and African eyes see him come, and European eyes see him come, and American eyes see him come. The eyes of the rich see him come, and the eyes of the poor see him come. This is no secret coming. Christ came once as a baby in Bethlehem's manger, and only a few of the righteous saw him come then. But when he comes again, this is the climax of the great controversy between good and evil. He does not come sneaking back. He comes with lightning flashing in the heavens. All of the universe points forward to this great, glorious, climactic event. And the Bible says, he comes with clouds. Finish it with me, please. And what? Every eye will see him as he comes again. Christ's coming is a literal event. Christ's coming is a visible event. Christ's coming is an audible event. The Bible says in Psalm 50, verse 3 through 6, our God shall come and shall not keep silent. When he comes, is he going to keep silent? He comes and he shall not keep silent. A fire shall devour before him. It shall be very tempestuous all around him. He shall call to the heavens from above and to the earth that he may judge his people. Now notice carefully. He comes and he doesn't keep silent. He comes to judge his people. Next text, gather my saints together. So when he comes to gather his saints, he is not silent, and it's a time of judgment. Gather my saints together to me, those who've made a covenant with me. Let the heavens declare the righteousness, for God himself is judge. All of heaven is singing. All of the universe is singing. It's the great climax of history. The wicked will be destroyed. The righteous will be caught up to meet him in the sky. Righteous dead will be resurrected, receive immortal bodies. Righteous living will receive immortal bodies. They'll be caught up in the sky. Angels are singing. This is the climax of history. This is the day the universe is looking forward to. One day Christ will say before all the heavenly hosts, he will say, enough, enough, enough. Enough sorrow, enough suffering, enough tears, enough famine, enough heartache, enough disease, enough abuse, enough, enough, enough. And he will step across the threshold of eternity into time. He will come to embrace his people. He will come to take them from earth to heaven. He will come to bring them home and say, enough tears, my children. Enough heartache, my children. Enough suffering, my children. Enough sorrow, my children. He'll come to take us home. I'm looking forward to that day, aren't you?
the day that Jesus Christ comes, the

0: day that the graves of the righteous open, the day that the living are resurrected. Notice with the day that the living ascend to heaven with him. 1 Thessalonians chapter 4, verse 16, the Bible says, for the Lord himself will descend from heaven. You know, some people read 1 Thessalonians 4 and they say, oh, that's the secret rapture. Well, wait a minute. The Lord himself descend from heaven with a what? Boy, I'm glad you're not shouting. You wouldn't have woke anybody up. The Lord shall descend from heaven with a what?
1: Shout.
0: Yeah, with a shout. Why does the Bible say with a shout? Because it's not secret or it's not silent. So how can one look at 1 Thessalonians 4 and say this is the secret rapture? When the first part of the verse says, the Lord himself will descend from heaven with a what? Shout. With the voice of the archangel. With the trumpet of God. What is the shout? The shout of victory. Why trumpet? Trumpets were used when armies were victorious over their enemy. The Lord himself shall descend from heaven with a shout, with the voice of the archangel, the trumpet of God. The dead in Christ will rise first. Then we who are alive and remain shall be caught up together with them in the clouds to meet the Lord in the air. Christ does not come to place his feet upon the earth to establish a kingdom upon the earth. The Bible says, the dead in Christ are resurrected. The living Christ are changed, receive immortal bodies. And together, the dead in Christ and living in Christ are caught up with Christ to meet him in the air. And the Bible says, then we are remaining alive, shall be caught up together with them, that is with our dead loved ones, in the clouds to meet the Lord in the air. Have you lost a father by death? Have you lost a mother by death? Have you lost a son or a daughter by death? Death is not the end. If that mother or father, son or daughter was a believer, one day you can see them again. This last year and a half, my wife and I have gone through quite a traumatic time as a family. My wife's mother died of brain cancer. And we were there, sitting by her bed, holding her hand, reading the promises of God. The Lord himself shall descend from heaven with a shout, with the voice of the archangel, with the trumpet of God, and the dead in Christ will rise first. Then we which are alive and remain shall be caught up together to meet them in the air. My wife and I were on a preaching itinerary outside of the United States. We got word that my mother was dying. We knew she was sick before we left. I was with my parents. My wife was there. And my mom and dad said, Mark, go preach. We're going to be okay. You'll be back. We're on the trip. I was preaching. I preached that day. Talked to my sister on the phone. She said, I don't think mom's going to make it this for the next week. My wife and I immediately got on a plane. We left that preaching trip and we flew back. And I came into the house. We came in. And early the next morning, sat there holding my mother's hand. My wife was with me. And those 4 days were some of the hardest in my life, to see my mother die of cancer. We chose to have her die at home, and we read to her the promises of God. Charles came to the house. He sang the hymns of heaven to my mother as she died. But you know, death is inevitable. Think of your mother that died. Think of your father that died. Think of your brother that died, your sister that died, your son that died. We can see our loved ones again. Death is not the end, because Jesus Christ is coming again. And one day, the words of Thessalonians will be filled that Christ will come. The dead will be resurrected. We shall see them. And the Bible says, thus we shall always be with the Lord. We can live in a land where there is no suffering, where there is no sickness, where there is no heartache, where there is no sorrow. One day Jesus will call out, Mary, come forth. John, come forth. Harry, come forth. Barbara, come forth. Darlene, come forth. Joseph, come forth. And as Christ comes, those graves are going to be opening. And those loved ones that we've laid there, we remember the last thing we saw was that casket being laid into the earth. There's hope on the way. One night, as I was preaching, I was talking about the second coming of Jesus Christ. And how Jesus would call out the names. And as I was preaching, I wanted to make it real. And I said to the audience, suppose here is a mother that she has this little

six-month-old baby. And one day, that baby dies. And she has to take that baby and bury it in the earth. And let's suppose she named that baby Amanda. I don't know why I used Amanda. I had never used that in my preaching before. And Amanda is not a real common name. But I said, suppose this mother had a baby, and suppose its name was Amanda, and suppose she got that little casket and she buried the baby. Suppose that one day she was kneeling, putting a flower on Amanda's grave, and one day the earth begins to shake and lightning flashes from the east to the west, and one day Jesus Christ comes and that little grave is open and that baby is put back in Mama's arms again as Jesus comes to ascend to heaven. At the end of the meeting, a woman came up to me. She said, Pastor Mark, we've got to talk. I said, sure, let's sit down. She said, how did you know? I said, how did I know what? How did you know that I lost a baby at 6 months? And how did you know that I named the baby Amanda? I said, I didn't know. Nobody told me that at all. She said, Pastor Mark, here's my story. I lost my baby at 6 months. I named it Amanda. For 16 years, I have been going to a psychiatrist because it was 16 years ago that my baby died. And I've been going to a psychiatrist. I've been so traumatized, so upset about that. And I said, God, where were you? God, you don't love me. And I came into your meeting tonight, and I heard the hope of the coming of Jesus. And for the first time in my life, I can sense that I could hold my baby in my arms again. For the first time in my life, I'd look at my baby's face again. For the first time in my life, I could sense that I feel those little hands on my cheeks again. For the first time in my life, I now have hope. The second coming of Christ is hope. Because look, if Jesus Christ doesn't come, what's your future? If Jesus Christ doesn't come, what's your future? Is it going into the grave and letting maggots eat your body and letting your flesh rot? What kind of a future is that? The Bible gives us incredible hope. Incredible hope for our fathers and mothers that are getting older and dying. Incredible hope for our children that sometimes are snatched away from us. Incredible hope in the coming of our Lord. Christ's coming is going to be a literal event. It's going to be a visible event. It's going to be an audible event. Every eye will see it. Every ear will hear it. It's going to be a glorious event. The Bible says, Matthew 24, verse 27, for as lightning comes from the east and flashes to the west, so will the coming of the Son of Man be. Lightning flashing through the heavens. What a glorious event. A real Christ is coming in the sky. This is not make-believe. It is real. It is reality. A real Christ is coming to resurrect the dead. This is reality. Christ's coming is literal. It's real. He'll really come. He really came once. He'll really come again. It's visible. Every eye will see him when he comes. It's audible. Every ear will hear him when he comes. It's glorious. And it is a climactic event. The coming of Jesus is the climax of human history. The Bible says in Revelation 22, verse 12, behold, Jesus says, I'm coming quickly. My reward is with me to give everyone according to his work. When Jesus Christ comes again, there are no second chances. When Jesus Christ comes again, there are no second opportunities. When Christ comes again, he comes to give out the reward. Men and women are saved or lost. When Christ comes again, they are either redeemed forever, eternally, or lost eternally. You see, God gives us the opportunity in this life to make a decision to follow him. I had a man say to me once, well, Pastor Mark, don't you believe that there's a second chance after we die? And I said, you know what? Christ doesn't need to give me a second chance because he gave me a million chances in this life. Every time I breathe in, it's another opportunity. It's another chance to serve him. When Jesus comes, there are two classes. Those that have committed their lives to him and those that have turned their backs on him. Those that have opened their hearts to his grace and those that have turned their backs on that grace. Those that have said, Jesus, you come and reign on the throne of my heart and you live in my life. And those that have had self on the throne of their heart. The Bible puts it this way, 2 Corinthians chapter 6, verse 2. Let's read it together. Behold, now is the accepted time. Behold, now is the day of salvation. It's no accident that you came to these meetings. Of all the millions in Chicago
Why did you get that?

brochure in the mail. Of all the millions here in this city, why was it that you heard that church announcement, that a friend invited you? Why was it that you came here? Because God knew that at this time in your life, that you were open and responsive to know His love, to respond to His grace, and to hear His truth. He knew that this was your divine moment of destiny. In every life, there's a divine moment of destiny. In every life, there are opportunities to come closer to Him. You may be a Christian. You may be a church member. But God knew that you were to take another step closer to Him. You are not here by accident. You are not here by chance. You are here because God brought you here at this moment, and He's appealing to your heart. He's speaking to you now to open your heart to Him more fully than you ever have before. You say, but wait, Pastor Mark, I've always been a Christian. God has more truth for you. He wants to get you ready for the second coming of Christ at end time. He's brought you here to hear that truth, to prepare for His soon return. Our eternal destiny is being settled by the choices that we make today. As we make choices to follow Him, as we make choices to respond to His love, as we make choices to respond to the promptings of His Spirit, He speaks to our hearts, and as we make those choices to respond to His grace, we settle our eternal destiny. Christ is saying to this generation, I'm coming soon. Christ is saying to this generation, hope is on the way. Christ is saying to this generation, I long to bring you to that world where sorrow is a thing of the past, where heartache is a memory, where death is no more. Jesus says, look beyond your tears and your disappointment. Look beyond the mountains you have to climb in life. Look beyond the struggles that you go through. Look beyond the challenges. Let the gleams of the coming of Jesus shine on your face, and let your heart be filled with hope, and let it be filled with courage. What happens when Jesus comes? The Bible says there's seismic upheavals. Every mountain and island, Revelation 6, verse 14 and onward, moved out of its place. The Bible says when Jesus comes, lightning shines from the east even unto the west. What happens when Jesus comes? The righteous dead are resurrected. The righteous living are changed. Though immortality is bestowed, that longing of the Egyptian culture and the Babylonian culture and the Peruvian culture and the Mexican culture and the Chinese culture, immortality is bestowed not by the building of pyramids, but by the coming of the Lord Jesus Christ. The wicked living are destroyed, the Bible says. The Bible says, 2 Thessalonians chapter 2, that in flaming vengeance He comes with fire on those that know not Christ or turn their back on the gospel. 2 Thessalonians chapter 2, verse 1, 7 to 9. The Bible says the wicked living are destroyed. The righteous welcome Jesus and they ascend to heaven with Him. You and I can be among that group that ascend to heaven with Jesus Christ. But somebody says, Pastor Mark, what about the secret rapture? I thought Jesus Christ was coming as a thief. Well, the Bible does talk about Jesus coming as a thief. Matthew 24, verse 36 says, but of that day and hour, no one knows. Not even the angels of heaven, but my Father only. So nobody knows the day or the hour. And you read some of these books and some of these time charts, and people say, oh, Christ is coming in 2012. Oh, He's coming in 2015. My Bible says nobody knows what? Day or the hour of His coming. But know this, that if the master of the house had known what hour or what time the thief would come, he would have watched and not allowed his house to be broken into. Jesus is coming as a thief. But when the Bible talks about Christ coming as a thief, every time it's talking about the time of His coming, not the manner of His coming. In other words, Christ is coming so that every eye can see Him. Christ is coming so that every ear can hear it. Christ is coming, lightning flashes from the east to the west. Christ is coming, the earth shakes. So there's nothing secret about it. But He's coming swiftly and quickly as a thief. He does not announce His coming. Now, how do those Chicago thieves work? Do the Chicago thieves go like this? I'm coming to rob your car. Get ready. Is that the way those Chicago thieves do it? You're walking down State Street with your purse over your shoulder, and a thief is behind you saying, in the next 5 minutes, I'm going to rob you. Get ready.

takes 5 minutes. I'm going to rob you. Get ready. Is that what the thieves do in Chicago? Is that the way they work here in this city? Not at all. You see, when the Bible talks about Jesus coming as a thief, it talks about swiftness, quickness at a time we do not expect. Look, Matthew 24, verse 44. Therefore, you also be ready. How can you be ready for the coming of Jesus? Get ready and you'll be ready. If you get ready and stay ready, you'll always be ready when he comes. The Bible says, therefore, also be ready. For the Son of Man is coming at an hour or at a time you don't expect. So when the Bible talks about Jesus coming as a thief, it's talking about him coming swiftly and quickly at a time we do not expect. Life is going on as normal. People are going to work as normal. Certainly there has been a great time of tribulation. Certainly there has been times of trouble. But that day that he comes, life goes on fairly as normal. But Jesus bursts through the sky. He comes as a thief in the sense that just like a thief doesn't tell you they're going to pick your pocket when you're walking in the crowd, so Jesus does not announce the day or hour of his coming. When Jesus comes as a thief, the world doesn't expect it. They're not waiting for it. They're not looking for it. But we are looking at the signs of the times. We are studying prophecy. And although we don't know the exact day or hour of his coming, we are anticipating his coming. Now the Bible says, 2 Peter chapter 3, verse 10, but the day of the Lord will come as a thief in the night, in which the heavens will pass away with a great noise. Some people say, oh, he's coming in a rapture like the thief. But wait a minute, my Bible says, when he comes as a thief, the heavens pass away with a great noise. He comes quickly, swiftly, unexpectedly as a thief, and the heavens pass away. The elements melt with fervent heat. Both the earth and the works that are therein will be burned up. So when he comes as a thief, although he comes quickly and swiftly, this earth and the surface of the earth, you see great turmoil and great seismic upheavals, and the graves open and the righteous come out and they receive immortality, and the living receive immortality when he comes. So this is a great, glorious, climactic event. The second coming is a surprise to those that are unprepared. If Jesus came, would you be ready for his coming? If Jesus came, would you be ready? One night, Pastor HMS Richards Sr., the old man, was preaching. He was about 70 or so when he's preaching this sermon on the second coming of Christ, the signs of Christ's coming. Pastor Richards, for many, many years, was the speaker on the International Voice of Prophecy radio program. Pastor Richard was speaking on the second coming of Christ that was really close. Some guy stood up in the audience and said, Jesus is not coming soon. He may not come for another 100 years. The guy was pretty old, maybe in his 70s too. Richards looked at him and said, sir, put your hand on your heart. Thump, thump, thump. Judging from your age, sir, it won't be 100 years for you. If you die tonight, the next thing you see is the coming of Christ in glory. So in a sense, although Christ's coming in the clouds of heaven is soon, Christ's coming for you could be in a minute. Because if that artery clogs and your heart beats and you feel that stabbing pain and you fall over in a heart attack and you're dead, the next thing you will see is the coming of Jesus Christ in the clouds of heaven. That's the next thing. Is there anything in your life that would keep you from being ready for the coming of Jesus? Anything that's holding you back from being ready for Jesus' coming? If there is, why not say, Jesus, I'm giving that thing to you. You know, some people, when they talk about the rapture, say, what about the expression, one taken and one the other left? Doesn't the Bible say some people are going to be left on earth and some taken away in the rapture? You know what the problem is? The Bible does say there'll be two in the field, one taken and one left. But some people read into the Bible what's not there. They say, oh, they're going to be left alive. Is that what the Bible says? Let's look at the passage. You know, wouldn't you rather read what the Bible says than when somebody says that the Bible says? You know, too many people are reading books about what the Bible says and getting their interpretation from other people rather than letting the Bible say what it says. I'd rather let the Bible say what it says than read something that somebody wrote about what they say the Bible says. Luke chapter 17, verse 36.

in the days of Lot were the two groups of people. Yes. Did some come out of the city? They were saved. Did some stay in the city? Were they left behind? Yes. And what happened to them? They were burned up in the city. The Bible says, like it was in Lot's day, some stayed in the city, they were destroyed. Some came out of the city, they were saved. Two classes in Noah's day, one saved, one lost. One taken, one left. Saved and lost. Those that are eternally secure with Christ, those that are eternally lost outside of Christ. You see, the Bible says when Jesus comes, there are two classes. One group is saved, one group is lost. The Bible is very clear. This is the day of salvation. This is the day to settle our destinies. There is no second opportunity. The time to get serious about our salvation is right now. The time to get serious about our salvation is at this moment. Christ's coming will be a literal event. Christ's coming will be a visible event. Christ's coming will be an audible event. Every ear will hear it. Every eye will see it. Christ's coming will be a glorious event, spectacular in the clouds of heaven. Christ's coming will be a climactic event. Christ's coming will be a joyous event, the greatest joy in the history of the universe. The Bible says in Titus 2, verse 13, let's read it together. You can't miss this text. Let's read it. Looking for, what are we doing, everybody? What are we doing? Looking for the blessed hope and the glorious appearing of our great God and Savior, Jesus Christ. We're looking for the blessed hope. There's hope on the way. Our hearts can thrill and be happy because Jesus is coming again. That son, that daughter that never made it home killed in the car crash, you can see him again. That brother, that sister, that friend that you lost, you can see them again. That wife that you love so much, dead, you can see her again. Jesus Christ is coming again. Isaiah 25, verse 9, behold, this is our God. One day he will come. One day the earth will shake. One day lightning will flash from the east to the west. One day our dead loved ones will be resurrected. One day with glorious immortal bodies, we'll be caught up to meet Christ in the sky. One day as Jesus comes, we will look up. We will see the lightning flash from the in the heavens. We'll see Jesus coming with 10,000 times 10,000 angels. And we'll say, behold, this is our God. We've waited for him. We've not given up our faith in tough times. We've waited for him. We've not given up our faith when the road has been long. We've waited for him. We've not given up our faith. We've waited for him, and he will save us. This is the Lord. We've waited for him. We'll be glad and rejoice in his salvation. They'll be singing that day. There'll be joy that day. There'll be hallelujah praises that day when we see him come in the clouds of heaven. There's nothing more important than being ready when Jesus Christ comes. Is there anything that would keep you from being ready for the coming of Jesus? There's only one thing that can satisfy today and forever. And that thing is Jesus Christ. You know, a number of years ago, here in the city of Chicago, Dwight L. Moody was preaching. And as Moody was preaching, after the sermon, a mother in the audience wanted to introduce her 9-year-old boy to Dwight Moody. So Moody had just finished his sermon downtown there in Chicago, State Street. And this mother came up and she said, she waited in line 5 minutes, 10 minutes, 15 minutes. She wanted her boy at least once in his life to shake the hand of the great preacher. So when it came the boy's turn, he put his hands behind his back like this. And mother was a little embarrassed. She said, son, shake the hands of the great preacher. Shake the hands of Dwight Moody. You may never get a chance again. And the boy went like this. And the mother was so embarrassed. He just stuck out his fist. And she said, but son, shake the hands of the great preacher. Son, why are you making a fist? And the boy did it again. And the mother said, now come on. And she took his hand, tried to open it. And the boy just squeezed his fist. He wouldn't open the hand. And finally, the mother got one finger open and two fingers open. And in the boy's hand, he had a couple little marbles. His favorite marbles. He thought that Moody was going to take his marbles. So he was holding on to them. Are you holding on to your marbles? Those things in your life that you do not want to give up fully to Jesus. Do you trust him fully? Would you say, Jesus, I'm just opening my hand and I'm opening my heart. All that I am, you come and take it. I just want to give myself to you. And we're going to pray. The God that knows the intent of our hearts, the God that knows

0: is the desire of our minds, that that God will seal in our hearts a commitment for Him. That the decisions that we make on earth will be sealed by His Holy Spirit for time and all eternity. You know, angels rejoice when we come to meetings like this and we say, Lord, I want to follow You. Every card represents a life. Every card represents a decision for eternity. It may seem so simple. It may seem so insignificant at a meeting like this to fill out a card. But when we do that, we reveal to God in the whole universe the intentions of our heart, the desires of our mind. And so just now, our ushers are coming, placing our cards here. And I'm going to invite you to stand with me as we pray together. Father in heaven, however much we want to be saved, You want us to be saved more. However much we long to see Jesus come, You want to come more. However much, Father, our heart aches for eternity, Your heart aches for us more. If we know our hearts at all, we want You to reign as the King of our hearts. We want You to rule on the throne of our hearts. We thank You for Your grace, for Your pardon, Your mercy, and for Your power to be new people. As we walk out these doors, may we know that our hand is in the hand of Jesus and that we're going to serve Him forever. In Christ's name, amen.
1: Spread the word of God in a hopeless world.

We're starting off our stress relief today with worship and praise. Psalm 148 verse 1 states, "Hallelujah, praise God from heaven, praise him from the mountaintops, praise him all you his angels, praise him all you his warriors, praise him sun and moon, praise him you morning stars, praise him high heaven, praise him heavenly rain clouds, praise, oh let them praise the name of God. He spoke the word and there they were." Can you imagine saying this verse without sounding excited? It's almost impossible. Just saying the words fills you with the joy of knowing that you serve a mighty God. When your spirit needs a boost, spend a few minutes praising Jesus. Invite joy into your life. Praise him for who he is, what he's done, and what he has promised to do. Heavenly Father, thank you for being my victorious Savior, best friend, and holy Lord. Hallelujah. This is WZOL. This has been your stress relief for the day. Esta es la

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3: Hi, boys and girls, this is Uncle Dan.
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4: Although at the time our story begins, she wasn't yet called Sojourner Truth. She was still known as Isabella von Wagnon.
3: Well, I'm sure the boys and girls are ready to hear the rest of the story, Aunt Carol. And I know I am. What say you get started right away?
4: All right. Listen now as I bring you the second part of the life story of Sojourner Truth. Because the slaves in New York were to be freed in 1827, it was illegal for any slave to be sold out of the state. Some months after she left the Dumonts to stay with the von Wagnons, Isabella discovered that her 5-year-old boy Peter had been illegally sold to a Mr. Fowler in Alabama. She went first to Mrs. Dumont.
5: Ms. Dumont, you know if it's illegal for Mr. Solomon Gedney to sell my Peter to his brother-in-law, Mr. Fowler. He must bring my boy back.
6: Ugh, a fine fuss to make about a little colored boy. A pity 'tis they aren't all in Guinea.
5: I will have my child again.
6: How can you get him? And what have you to support him with if you could? Have you any money?
5: No, but God does, or something better. And I will have my child again.
7: Yes, Isabella?
5: I come to talk to Mr. Gedney.
7: Mr. Gedney isn't at home right now. Would you like to speak with his mother?
5: Yeah, that's all right. And that's why Mr. Fowler must bring my child back, Mrs. Gedney.
6: Dear me, what a disturbance to make about your child. Is your child any better than my child? My child has gone down there, and yours is with her, where he'll have enough of everything and be treated like a gentleman.
5: Your child is married to Mr. Fowler. My child is a slave, and he is too little to be so far from his mother. Oh, I must have my child.
6: Dear.
5: Oh, Lord, help me. Bring my child back to me. Show those around me that you are my helper.
4: And Isabella did receive help. A friend directed her to the home of some Quakers who put her up for the night.
5: My, look at this nice room they put me in and that bed. It's so high and clean, inviting, beautiful. I never slept in a bed before, always used on a pallet or some straw on the floor. Maybe I better sleep under the bed tonight. Wait a minute. If I sleep on the floor after they give me this nice bed, I might hurt Dave's feelings. I better climb up in the bed, I guess.
8: Did you sleep well last night, Mrs. von Wagenen?
5: I sure did, ma'am. Thank you for the nice bed.
8: I'm glad it was to your liking. Now, today we'll take you to the town of Kingston. You must go to the courthouse and enter complaint to the grand jury.
5: Yes, ma'am. This is the courthouse. Now I must find a grand jury inside there somewhere. My, my. That man's sure grand-looking. He must be the grand jury they told me about. Mister, I come to complain because Mr. Gedney sold my boy out the state. Now, you know that's against the law, and...
9: Excuse me, missus, but to enter a complaint, you need to go in the second door down there.
5: That the grand jury?
9: Yes, it's in that room.
5: Thank you.
4: After telling her story to the grand jury, Isabella was taken to the office of Lawyer Chip and required to swear a legal oath that the boy who was sold was her son. Then she was given a writ to take to the constable of New Paltz to be served on Solomon.

0: Gedney. A short time later...
1: Mrs. von Wagner, I make a mistake. I served the writ on Mr. Gedney's brother. Mr. Solomon Gedney stood right next to him. And while I talked with the brother, he got into a boat and crossed the river.
2: Did you go after him?
1: No, I couldn't. The other side of the river is out of my jurisdiction.
3: What can we do? I must have my child back.
1: Yeah, you will. Mr. Gedney went to a lawyer, and the lawyer told him to bring the boy back from Alabama right now. Do you know the penalty for what Mr. Gedney has done?
3: No. I only know it's illegal.
1: The penalty is $1,000 in cash and maybe 14 years in prison. Don't worry, he'll bring your boy back right quick now.
3: Lawyer Chip, did the constable finally serve the writ on the right Mr. Gedney?
4: Yes, he did, Mrs. von Wagenen. Gedney continues to claim the boy as his property, but he has posted bonds for the sum of $600 as a promise that he will appear in court. But there is another problem.
3: What's that?
4: This session of court is almost ended. We must wait till the session starts a few months from now.
3: A few months from now? Why, long before that time. He can go clear off and take my child with him. I must have him now.
4: Well, look at it this way. If Gedney takes the boy away, he loses the $600 bond, and half of it will come to you. That's $300.
3: Tallers. I don't care about tallers. I want my child. I'll have my child.
4: I'm afraid there's nothing more I can do, Mrs. von Wagenen.
0: Out in the courthouse yard, Isabella poured out her heart to God.
3: Oh, Jesus, you talk to God for me. Tell him I need my son back on quick, too. I scared that Mr. Gedney would punish the boy because I made him bring him back from Alabama. The people who helped me is all tired of me. Who will help me now?
5: This is Van Wagenen. Hello there.
3: Why, he the grand man from the courthouse.
5: How goes your case with the boy? Did they give him back to you?
3: Everybody tired of me now. There's no one left to help.
5: Do you see that stone house yonder? Well, Lawyer Roman lives there. You go to him. He'll help you for sure.
3: Thank you, sir. Thank you, Jesus. And so I can't wait till the next session, Lawyer Roman. I must have my boy back now.
6: Mrs. von Wagenen, if you can give me $5, I know a man who will bring your son and Mr. Gedney into court in 24 hours.
3: $5? I never had $1 in my life. Well,
6: don't lose heart, Mrs. von Wagenen. Go to the Quakers who brought you to Kingston in the first place. They'll raise the money, I have no doubt.
3: All right, I will.
7: There you are, Mrs. von Wagenen. There's quite a bit more than $5 here. Use the extra to buy yourself some shoes.
3: I don't want money or clothes now. I just want my boy. All this money goes to Lawyer Roman. If $5 would get my son back, then this much will sure get him.
8: Mr. Gedney, is this the boy?
9: Yes, Your Honor.
8: How did he get those scars on his face?
9: He's a clumsy boy, Your Honor. He's always falling down and getting into accidents.
8: Mm-hmm. Very well. Peter, is that your name, child?
10: Yes, Master.
8: Just call me Your Honor, Peter.
10: Yes, Master, Your Honor.
8: There's no need to be frightened, Peter. Nobody is going to hurt you. Bailiff, please bring in Mrs. Isabella von Wagenen.

0: Now, Peter, is this your mother?
1: No, it ain't. I ain't got no mama.
2: Peter, boy, don't you remember me?
1: I ain't got no mama.
2: George, look at those scars on my boy's face. He's been whipped.
0: It does look like that.
3: No, I told you. He's just clumsy. He keeps getting into accidents. Tell him, boy.
1: That's right. I get into lots of accidents.
0: Peter, look at me, not at Mr. Gedney. Now tell me, how did you get those scars?
1: Accidents, Your Honor.
0: Peter, what kind of accident causes those long, thin welts? They look like whip marks. They are whip marks, aren't they?
1: Accidents.
2: They's whip marks, Your Honor.
3: No!
0: Mr. Gedney, I agree with Mrs. von Wagenen. This boy has been most shamefully treated. You have obviously coached him in his answers under who knows what threats. You have no right to keep him.
3: But, Your Honor, true, I lent him to my brother-in-law for a time, but he was never sold. Sure, he's not a slave anymore, but he's still my bound boy till he's 21.
0: I disagree, Mr. Gedney. Because you sold him illegally, Peter von Wagenen is completely free. He shall be turned over to his mother immediately.

0: Here, Peter. Let me take those clothes off and wash your goot. Peter! Heavens! What is all these marks on your back, child?
1: Oh, that's when Master Farlow whipped me. And he kicked me, too. But Miss Eliza, his wife, was kind. She sneaked out at night and greased my sores when the others were all asleep.
0: Oh, Lord Jesus, look! See my poor child. Oh, Lord, pay them double what they did to my boy.
2: A few months later, Isabella went to work for a relative of the Gedneys. One day, her employer's daughter rushed into the house.
0: What's got into you, Miss Phoebe? Running in the house that way.
3: Heavens and earth, Isabella. Mr. Fowler's murdered Cousin Eliza. Knocked her down and jumped on her. We just got a letter.
0: Oh, God. I didn't mean quite so much, God.
2: About this time, Isabella decided to move to New York City. She spent 14 years there, working with missions, attending religious meetings of many faiths, and earning her living as a domestic worker. Then, in 1843, at about the age of 46, she found a new purpose. She announced it to her employer.
4: Good morning, Isabella.
0: Morning, Miss Wyden.
4: And isn't it just a glorious morning for the 1st of June?
0: Miss Wyden, your breakfast is ready. So I'm going to leave now. All my things is wrapped up in this little cloth bundle.
4: You're going to leave? Whatever for?
0: This is not a good place. I work and make money. But I can't save any because I'm selfish. God has been so good to me, and I've been keeping it all to myself.
4: Well, but what about your children?
0: My children are taken care of. My older girls are still with the Dumonts. Sophia with the Van Wagenens. Peter, he used to write me from the whaling ship. But I don't get no letters for years now.
4: I'm so sorry.
0: This is a bad city. God loves us. But too many people don't know that. I'm going to go preach to people who don't know him.
4: Preach? Well, I don't... But how will you live?
0: I don't need much. I got 2 York shillings saved up. That'll keep me for a good while. After that, well, I'm a good worker. I'll just get a job whenever I need one.
4: I can't change your mind.
0: No'm. I have to do this for God.
4: I see. I guess.
0: There's something else, Miss Wyden. God give me a new name.
4: What name is that?
0: Sojourner. I'm going to journey for God now. So that's a good name. Goodbye, Miss Wyden.
4: Goodbye, is it? Sojourner.
5: Aunt Carol will finish her story in just a moment. But first, we'd like to tell you about some of our other stories that you might also enjoy.
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1: And now, Aunt Carol, we've just learned how Sojourner got her first name. And I'm ready to hear how she got her last name.
0: Let's get back and finish our story then. The story of Sojourner Truth.
2: Isabella von Wagnon had just taken the name Sojourner because she felt God had called her to travel, preaching his love to those who didn't know him.
3: I'm tired of walking. I'm going to go sit under those trees for a minute. Oh, yeah. This is a good place to talk to God. Lord, I've been thinking. Most people have a second name. When I was with the Dumonts, I was called Dumont Isabella. Then when I was with the Van Wagenens, I called myself Isabella Van Wagenen. Slaves get called by their master's names. You're my last master, Lord, and I want you to give me my last name. Oh, yeah, Lord, that's a good name. Truth. The truth shall make you free. From now on, my name is Sojourner Truth.
0: In 1850, William Lloyd Garrison, a prominent abolitionist, published Sojourner Truth's life story, and she sold copies of the book to support herself as she traveled. In 1850, she began to speak for women's rights and the abolition of slavery. In 1851, she attended a women's rights convention in Akron, Ohio. Attendees included Lucretia Mott and chairperson Frances Gage.
4: Mrs. Gage, I'm afraid our convention is about to break up. Some of these ministers have condemned women's rights, and the women are intimidated.
5: Indeed, Mrs. Mott. It's so hard for a woman to go against society's strictures and speak out in public in the first place, let alone in the face of all the censure.
4: Who's that standing up in the corner?
5: Why, it's Sojourner Truth, the former slave. I wonder what she wants.
6: What you doing up there?
7: Yeah, make her sit down.
8: Don't let her speak.
9: Yeah, she'll ruin us all.
5: Ladies and gentlemen, Sojourner Truth will now speak to us.
9: Well, chillin', I think betwixt the slaves of the South and the women of the North all talking about rights, the white men will be in a fix pretty soon. That man over there say women need to be helped into carriages and lifted over ditches and to have the best place everywhere. Nobody ever helped me into carriages or over mud puddles. And ain't I a woman? Look at my arm. I plowed and planted and gathered into barns and no man could head me. And ain't I a woman? They talk about this thing in the head. What this they call it? Intellect.
5: That's it, honey. What's that got to do with rights? If my cup won't hold but a pint and yourn hold a quart, wouldn't yours be mean not to let me have my little half measure full? Then that little preacher in black there, he say women can't have as much rights as men 'cause Christ won a woman. Where did your Christ come from? From God and a woman. Man ain't had nothing to do with it. And this one say that women are too weak because Mother Eve sinned in the beginning. Well, if the first woman God ever made was strong enough to turn the world upside down all alone, then these together ought to be able to get it right side up again. Obliged to you for hearing on me. Now, Sojourner ain't got nothing more to say.
0: After this, Sojourner was in demand as a speaker, and she traveled throughout the Northeast and Midwest speaking, singing, preaching, and giving interviews. Some called her names and threatened her, but most welcomed and praised her. In 1852, she and another former slave-turned-orator, Frederick Douglass, were at an abolition convention in Salem, Ohio.
10: For years and years, I have expressed my

0: the slave master can come and reclaim in the courts his property.
1: Where's our hope?
2: How long, O Lord?
0: There are some who speak of another solution, a bitter solution, a violent solution. I have resisted this solution, but now I fear there is no other.
3: Frederick, is God dead?
4: Sojourner bought a house in Northampton, Massachusetts in 1850, and her three living daughters lived with her there for a time. In 1856, she moved to Battle Creek, Michigan with some of her children and grandchildren. That's where she was when the Emancipation Proclamation became law in 1863 during the Civil War.
5: Excuse me, ma'am. My name is Sojourner Truth, and I'm collecting contributions for the Colored Soldiers Training Camp.
6: I didn't know there was one in Michigan.
5: Yes, it's in Detroit. My grandson already joined the colored regiment in Massachusetts.
6: Well, huh? So they're finally letting us fight, huh? Because they can't do it by themselves.
5: Yep. Just as it was when I was a slave, the coloreds always have to clean up after the white folks.
6: But I'm gonna sup with President Lincoln, though, for freeing only the slaves in the rebellious states. Now, he should have freed them all at once.
5: Oh, wait, child. Have patience. It takes a long while to turn about this great ship of state.
6: Well, maybe so. Here's my contribution.
5: Thank you, ma'am. Excuse me, sir. I'm collecting contributions for the Colored Soldiers Training Camp in Detroit.
7: Nah, I don't want to contribute to that. I hate this war, and I sure ain't happy about fighting to free slaves.
5: Ooh, who are you?
7: I'm the only son of my mother, that's who.
5: I sure glad there are no more.
4: In the fall of 1864, Sojourner took her 14-year-old grandson, Samuel Banks, with her on a roundabout trip that ended in Washington, D.C. On the way, she met with Harriet Tubman and spoke for the re-election of Lincoln. Once in the Capitol, she began immediately to work for the freedmen. On October 29th, she went with her friend Lucy Coleman to meet her hero, Abraham Lincoln, in person.
8: Mrs. Lucy Coleman and Mrs. Sojourner Truth, the president will see you now.
9: Come in, ladies.
10: Mr. President, this is Sojourner Truth, who has come all the way from Michigan to see you.
9: It is a pleasure to shake the hand of so distinguished a personage.
5: Thank you, for you are the best president who has ever taken the seat.
9: Oh, now, you mustn't overlook Washington and Jefferson and Adams. And there are others who were just as good and would have done just as I have, if the time had come. If the people on the south side of the Potomac had behaved themselves, I could not have done what I have.
5: I thank God that you were the instrument selected by him and the people to do it.
4: Before she left, Lincoln signed her autograph book. Sojourner then threw herself into her work with the freedmen. Though Jim Crow segregation on the streetcars was outlawed, it often occurred. One day in 1865, Sojourner signaled a car to stop.

0: It's a shame to make a lady run, so...
1: Here, you. I didn't stop for you. I stopped for the white passengers. You say another word and I'll put you off the car.
0: If you do, it will cost you more than your car and horses are worth.
1: Why, you...
2: Pip! You leave that lady alone.
1: Yes, General. Of course.
3: She never gave up her battle against segregation on the horse cars. Another time, she again held up her hand to signal a car to stop.
0: He went right by me. Doesn't he know that President Lincoln himself signed a law against Jim Crow? Here comes another car. I signal it. He's passing me.

0: He's breaking President Lincoln's law. Oh, no. He's not getting away. I want to ride. I want to ride. I want to ride.
1: What's that?
0: What's going on?
2: Whoa, whoa.
3: The traces are all tangled.
0: Thank you, conductor, for stopping.
4: Took the traffic jam, but she made him stop.
0: She's beating him.
5: Another time, Sojourner charged a conductor with assault when he wrenched her arm trying to push her off a car. By 1866, the whites' objection to blacks riding on the cars had ended in Washington. For the next several years, she helped freedmen to find jobs and to relocate outside the camps around Washington. In 1872, she returned to Battle Creek. A presidential election was coming up.
6: Next.
0: Ida, next in line.
6: Excuse me, ma'am, but this is the line for voter registration.
0: Yeah, I know that. I here to register.
6: Oh, but ma'am, women can't vote.
0: I bet I can. I bet I can make my mark on a ballot just as good as a man.
6: Well, I didn't mean it that way. I meant women aren't allowed to vote.
0: Well, the time that changed. I campaigned for Lincoln, and I campaigned for Grant the first time, and I intend to vote for him this time.
6: Oh, I'm sorry, ma'am, but I just can't register you. It's against the law.
0: Now, there's where you're wrong. Miss Susan B. Anthony herself said the 14th Amendment to the Constitution gives women the right to vote.
6: Oh, well, I'm sorry, but she's wrong.
0: She's right. That amendment say the states must not abridge. That means take away. Not abridge the privileges of citizens. And women are citizens. I, a citizen, you got to let me register.
6: I just can't. Women can't vote. And that's all there is to it.
5: Sojourner was not successful in registering or casting a ballot, but she never gave up the struggle to liberate women any more than she stopped trying to improve the lives of African Americans. And her influence was felt all over America to the highest offices of the land. Sojourner Truth died November 26, 1883, at the probable age of 86. The best eulogy for her would be a line she frequently used in her sermons.
0: God is a great ocean of love, and we live and move in him as the fishes move in the sea. How can you expect to do good to God unless you first learn to do good to each other?
7: My Aunt Carol, what a wonderful story. What a wonderful woman.
5: Yes, Uncle Dan, a woman of God, a remarkable example to us all. I hope everyone listening has enjoyed our series on Sojourner Truth as much as I've enjoyed telling it.
7: And we both hope that you'll tune in again next time so we can all enjoy another exciting story together.
8: This has been your Story Hour, building for a better tomorrow.
5: This is Aunt Carol
7: and Uncle Dan saying,
5: goodbye, everyone. See you again next time.